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I'm Kate Cooper, and our guest on today's Emerging Writers program is award-winning poet and writer Jill Jones. 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

Welcome to The Green Guide, readings from The Age supplement that is dedicated to covering the latest in television and streaming. I'm Andrew Madder, and the articles you'll be hearing today are from the Thursday, July the 23rd edition of The Green Guide. The first article today is on page 2, reported by Carl Quinn, titled, "It Demands Patience, But This Is the Best Show You've Never Heard Of." It's number one on Apple TV, but ask around and most people don't even know Silo exists. Their loss. It's taken its sweet time to get there, but I reckon Silo, now in its third season, is a serious contender for best sci-fi show on TV. At any rate, it's almost certainly the best show you've never heard of. That's at least partially because it's on Apple TV, which in the Australian market remains a minnow. If it were on Netflix, we'd all be talking about it. Except I suspect Netflix would never commission a show like this. A sci-fi suspense thriller in which the mystery is existential, it is expensive, ambitious, niche, achingly slow, and all the more delicious for it. It also boasts some of the best production design I have ever seen, though the fact a good deal of it is

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6: Once we'd handed in our papers and reverted to our true personas, I went off to tea with my pa in Windsor. When he asked me how it had gone, I told him I'd done the best I possibly could. He seemed satisfied by this and even began to relax, which only made me feel more guilty. I didn't enjoy the journey back to Bristol and felt even worse when I got home and my mother asked me the same question. 10 days later, I received an I'm sorry to have to inform you letter from Eton. I had only managed 32%. Percy scored 56% and was offered a place for the Michaelmas term, which delighted his father and was met with incredulity by the Frobe. Everything would have worked out just fine if Percy hadn't told a friend how he'd managed to get into Eton. The friend told another friend who told another friend who told Percy's father. The Earl of Bridport, M.C., being an honourable man, immediately informed the headmaster of Eton. This resulted in Percy being expelled before he'd even set foot in the place. If it hadn't been for a personal intervention by the Frobe, I might have suffered the same fate at Bristol Grammar. My father tried to convince the headmaster of Eton that it was simply a clerical error, and that, as I'd actually scored 56% in the exam, I should be reinstated in Bridport's place. This piece of logic was rejected by return of post, as Eton wasn't in need of a new cricket pavilion. I duly reported to Bristol Grammar School on the first day of term. During my first year, I restored my reputation somewhat by scoring 3 centuries for the Colts, and ended the season being awarded my colours. Harry played Ursula in Much Ado About Nothing, and Deakins was Deakins, so no one was surprised when he won the first form prize. During my second year, I became more aware of the financial constraints Harry's mother must be experiencing when I noticed that he was wearing his shoes with laces undone, and he admitted they were pinching because they were so tight. So when Tilly's was burnt to the ground only weeks before we were expected to enter the sixth form, I was not altogether surprised to learn that Harry thought he might not be able to stay on at the school. I thought about asking my father if he might be able to help, but Mama told me I would be wasting my time. That's why I was so delighted when I saw him walking through the school gates on the first day of term. He told me that his mother had begun a new job at the Royal Hotel, working nights, and it was proving to be far more lucrative than she had originally thought possible. During the next summer halls, I would, once again, have liked to invite Harry to join the family in Tuscany, but I knew my father would not consider the idea. But as the Arts Appreciation Society, of which Harry was now secretary, was planning a trip to Rome, we agreed to meet up there, even if it did mean I would have to visit the Villa Borghese. Although we were living in a little bubble of our own down in the West Country, it would have been impossible not to be aware of what was taking place on the continent. The rise of the Nazis in Germany and the fascists in Italy didn't seem to be affecting the average Englishman, who was still enjoying a pint of cider and a cheese sandwich at his local on a Saturday, before watching, or in my case playing, cricket on the village green in the afternoon. For years, this blissful state of affairs had been able to continue because another war with Germany didn't bear thinking about. Our fathers had fought in the war to end all wars, but now the unmentionable seemed to be on everyone's lips. Harry told me in no uncertain terms that if war was declared, he wouldn't be going to university but would join up immediately, just as his father and uncle had done some 20 years before. My father had missed out, as he put it, because, unfortunately, he was colour blind, and those in authority thought he'd serve the war effort better by remaining at his post, playing an important role in the docks, though I've never been quite sure exactly what that important role was. In our final year at BGS, both Harry and I decided to enter our names for Oxford. Deakins had already been offered an open scholarship to Balliol College. I wanted to go to the house, but was informed most politely by the entrance tutor that Christchurch rarely took grammar school boys. So I settled for Brasenose, which had once been described by Bertie Wooster as a college where brains are neither here nor there. As Brasenose was also the college with the most cricket blues, and I had scored 3 centuries in my final year as captain of BGS, one of them at Lord's for a public schools 11, I felt I must be in with a chance. In fact, my form master, Dr. Paget, told me that when I went for my interview, they would probably throw a cricket ball at me as I entered the room. If I caught it, I would be offered a place. If I caught it one-handed, a scholarship. This turned out to be apocryphal. However, I'm bound to admit that during drinks with the college principal, he asked me more questions about Hutton than Horace. There were other highs and lows during my last 2 years at school. Jesse Owens winning 4 gold medals at the Olympic Games in Berlin, right under Hitler's nose, was a definite high. While the abdication of Edward VIII because he wished to marry an American divorcee was an undoubted low. The nation seemed to be divided on whether the king should have abdicated, as were Harry and I. I failed to understand how a man born to be king could be willing to sacrifice the throne to marry a divorced woman. Harry was far more sympathetic to the king's plight, saying that we couldn't begin to understand what the poor man was going through until we fell in love ourselves. I dismiss this as codswallop. Until that trip to Rome that was to change both our lives. Chapter 36. If Giles imagined he'd worked hard during his final days at St. Bede's, in those last 2 years at Bristol Grammar School, both he and Harry became acquainted with hours only Deakins was familiar with. Dr. Paget, their sixth form master, told them in no uncertain terms that if they hoped to be offered a place at Oxford or Cambridge, they would have to forget any other activities, as they would need to spend every waking moment preparing for the entrance exams. Giles was hoping to captain the school's first 11 in his final year, while Harry was keen to land the lead in the school play. Dr. Paget raised an eyebrow when he heard this, even though Romeo and Juliet was the set text for Oxford that year. "Just be sure you don't sign up for anything else," he said firmly. Harry reluctantly resigned from the choir, which gave him 2 more free evenings a week to study. However, there was one activity no pupil could exempt himself from. Every Tuesday and Thursday at 4 o'clock, all the boys had to be standing to attention on the parade ground, fully kitted out and ready for inspection as members of the combined cadet force. "Can't allow the Hitler Youth to imagine that if Germany is foolish enough to declare war on us a second time, we won't be ready for them," bellowed the RSM. Every time ex-regimental Sergeant Major Roberts delivered these words, it sent a shiver through the ranks of schoolboys, who realized as each day passed that it was becoming more and more likely they would be serving on the front line as junior officers in some foreign field, rather than going up to university as undergraduates. Harry took the RSM's words to heart and was quickly promoted to cadet officer. Giles took them less seriously, knowing that if he was called up, he could, like his father, take the easy way out and remind them of his colour blindness to avoid coming face to face with the enemy. Deakin showed little interest in the whole process, declaring with a certainty that brooked no argument. You don't need to know how to strip a Bren gun when you're in the intelligence corps. By the time the long summer nights began to draw to a close, they were all ready for a holiday before they would return for their final year, at the end of which they would have to face the examiners once again. Within a week of term ending, all three of them had left for their summer break. Giles to join his family at their villa in Tuscany, Harry to Rome with the school's Arts Appreciation Society, while Deakins entombed himself in Bristol Central Library, avoiding contact with any other human beings, despite the fact that he'd already been offered a place at Oxford. Over the years, Giles had come to accept that if he wanted to see Harry during the holidays, he had to make sure his father didn't find out what he was up to. Otherwise, the best-laid schemes of mice and... But in order to achieve this, he often had to get his sister Emma to join in the subterfuge, and she never failed to extract her pound of flesh before agreeing to become his accomplice. "If you take the lead over dinner tonight, I'll follow up," said Giles, once he'd outlined his latest scheme to her. "Sounds like the natural order of things," said Emma scornfully. After the first course had been served, Emma innocently asked her mother if she could possibly take her to the Villa Borghese the following day, as it had been recommended as a must by her art mistress. She was well aware that Mama had already made other plans. "I'm so sorry, darling," she said, "but your father and I are going to lunch with the Hendersons in Arezzo tomorrow. You're most welcome to join us."
7: "There's nothing to stop Giles taking you into Rome," interjected his father from the other end of the table.
6: "Do I have to?" said Giles, who had just been about to make the same suggestion.
7: "Yes, you do," replied his father firmly. "But what's the point, Pa? By the time we get there, we'll have to turn round and come back. It's hardly worth it."
6: "Not if you were to spend the night at the Plaza Hotel. I'll call them first thing in the morning and book a couple of rooms."
7: "Are you sure they're grown up enough for that?" asked Mrs. Barrington, sounding a little anxious.
6: "Giles will be 18 in a few weeks. It's time he grew up and took some responsibility."
7: Giles bowed his head, as if he had given in meekly. The following morning, a taxi drove him and Emma to the local station, just in time to catch the early morning train to Rome.
6: "Be sure to take care of your sister," were his father's last words before they left the villa.
7: "I will," promised Giles, as the car drove off. Several men rose to offer Emma their seat as she entered the carriage, while Giles was left standing for the entire journey. On arrival in Rome, they took a taxi to the Via del Corso, and once they'd booked into their hotel, they continued on to the Villa Borghese. Giles was struck by how many young men not much older than himself were in uniform, while almost every pillar and lamppost they passed displayed a poster of Mussolini. Once the taxi had dropped them off, they made their way up through the gardens, passing more men in uniform and even more posters of Il Duce, before they finally reached the palatial Villa Borghese. Harry had written to tell Giles they would be setting out on their official tour at 10 o'clock. He checked his watch. A few minutes past 11. With luck, the tour would be nearly over. He bought 2 tickets, handed one to Emma, bounded up the steps to the Galleria, and went in search of the school party. Emma took her time admiring the Bernini statues that dominated the first 4 rooms, but then she wasn't in a hurry. Giles went from gallery to gallery until he spotted a group of young men dressed in dark claret jackets and black flannel trousers who were crowded around a small portrait of an elderly man dressed in a cream silk cassock with a white mitre on his head. "There they are," he said, but Emma was nowhere to be seen. Not giving his sister another thought, he headed over to the attentive group. The moment he saw her, he quite forgot the reason he had come to Rome. "Caravaggio was commissioned to paint this portrait of Pope Paul V in 1605, she said, with a slight accent. "You will notice that it was not finished, and that is because the artist had to flee from Rome." "Why, miss?" demanded a young boy in the front row, who was clearly determined to take Deakins's place at some time in the future. "Because he became involved in a drunken brawl, during which he ended up killing a man." "Did they arrest him?" asked the same boy. "No," said the tour guide. "Caravaggio always managed to move on to the next city before the forces of justice could catch up with him, but in the end the Holy Father decided to grant him a pardon." "Why?" demanded the same boy. "Because he wanted Caravaggio to carry out several more commissions for him. Some of them are among the 17 works that can still be seen in Rome today." At that moment, Harry spotted Giles gazing in awe in the direction of the painting. He left the group and walked across to join him. "How long have you been standing there?" he asked. "Long enough to fall in love," said Giles, his eyes still fixed on the tour guide. Harry laughed when he realized it wasn't the painting Giles was staring at, but the elegant, self-assured young woman who was addressing the boys. "I think she's a bit out of your age group," said Harry, "and I suspect even your price range." "I'm willing to take that risk," said Giles, as the guide led her little group into the next room. Giles followed obediently and positioned himself so he had a clear view of her, while the rest of the group studied a statue of Paolina Borghese by Canova. "Arguably the greatest sculptor of all time," she said. Giles wasn't going to disagree with her. "Well, that brings us to the end of our tour," she announced. "But if you have any more questions, I will be here for a few more minutes, so don't hesitate to ask." Giles didn't hesitate. Harry watched in amusement as his friend strode up to the young Italian woman and began chatting to her as if they were old friends. Even the little boy from the front row didn't dare to interrupt him. Giles rejoined Harry a few minutes later, a large grin plastered across his face. "She's agreed to have dinner with me tonight." "I don't believe you," said Harry. "But a problem has arisen," he added, ignoring his friend's doubting Thomas look. "More than one, I suspect." "Which can be overcome with your assistance." "You need a chaperone to accompany you," suggested Harry, "just in case things get out of hand." "No, you ass. I want you to take care of my sister while Caterina introduces me to Rome's nightlife." "Not a hope," said Harry. "I didn't come all the way to Rome just to act as your babysitter." "But you're my best friend," pleaded Giles. "If you won't help me, who else can I turn to?" "Why don't you try Paolina Borghese? I doubt if she has any plans for tonight. All you have to do is take her out for dinner and make sure she's in bed by 10. "Forgive me for mentioning it, Giles, but I thought you'd come to Rome to have dinner with me." "I'll give you 1,000 lire if you take her off my hands, and we can still have breakfast at my hotel in the morning. I'm not that easily bribed." "And," said Giles, playing his trump card, "I'll also give you my recording of Caruso singing La Bohème." Harry turned to find a young girl standing by his side. "By the way," said Giles, "this is my sister, Emma." "Hello," said Harry. Turning back to Giles, he said, "You've got yourself a deal." Harry joined Giles for breakfast at the Palace Hotel the following morning, when his friend greeted him with the same immodest smile he always wore just after he'd scored a century. "So, how was Caterina?" Harry asked, not wanting to hear his reply. "Beyond my wildest dreams." Harry was about to question him more closely when a waiter appeared by his side. "Cappuccino, per favore." Then he asked, So how far did she let you go?
6: All the way, said Giles.
7: Harry's mouth fell open, but no words came out.
6: Did you...
7: Did I what?
6: Did you...
7: Harry tried again.
6: Yes. See her naked?
7: Yes, of course.
6: The whole body?
7: Naturally, said Giles, as a cup of coffee was placed in front of Harry.
6: The bottom half as well as the top?
7: Everything, said Giles, and I mean everything.
6: Did you touch her breasts?
7: I licked her nipples, actually, said Giles, taking a sip of coffee.
6: You did what?
7: You heard me, said Giles.
6: But did you, did you?
7: Yes, I did.
6: How many times?
7: I lost count, said Giles. She was insatiable. 7, perhaps 8. She just wouldn't let me get to sleep. I'd still be there now if she hadn't had to be at the Vatican Museum at 10 this morning to lecture the next bunch of brats.
6: But what if she gets pregnant? Said Harry.
7: Don't be so naive, Harry. Try to remember she's an Italian. After another sip of coffee, he asked, So, how did my sister behave herself?
6: The food was excellent, and you owe me your Caruso recording.
7: That bad? Well, we can't all be winners. Neither of them had noticed Emma enter the room until she was standing by their side. Harry leapt up and offered her his seat.
6: "Sorry to leave you," he said, "but I have to be at the Vatican Museum by 10.
7: "Give Caterina my love," shouted Giles as Harry almost ran out of the breakfast room. Giles waited until Harry was out of sight before he asked his sister, "So, how did last night go?"
6: "Could have been worse," she said, picking up a croissant. "Bit serious, isn't he?"
7: "You should meet Deacons." Emma laughed.
6: "Well, at least the food was good. But don't forget, I now own your gramophone."
7: Chapter 37 Giles later described it as the most memorable night of his life, for all the wrong reasons. The annual play is one of the major events in the Bristol Grammar School calendar, not least because the city boasts a fine theatre tradition, and 1937 was to prove a vintage year. The school, like so many others in the country, performed one of Shakespeare's set texts for the year. The choice had been between Romeo and Juliet and A Midsummer Night's Dream. Dr. Paget chose the tragedy rather than the comedy, not least because he had a Romeo and he didn't have a bottom. For the first time in the school's history, the young ladies of Red Maids on the other side of the city were invited to audition for the girls' parts, but not before several discussions had taken place with Miss Webb, the headmistress, who had insisted on a set of ground rules that would have impressed a mother superior. The play was to be performed on 3 consecutive evenings in the last week of term. As always, the Saturday night was sold out first, because former pupils and the parents of the cast wished to attend the closing night. Giles was standing anxiously in the foyer, checking his watch every few moments, as he waited impatiently for his parents and younger sister to arrive. He hoped that Harry would give another fine performance, and his father would finally come round to accepting him. The critic from the Bristol Evening World had described Harry's performance as mature beyond his years, but he had saved the highest praise for Juliet, reporting that he had not seen the death scene performed more movingly, even at Stratford. Giles shook hands with Mr. Frobisher as he walked into the foyer. His old housemaster introduced his guest, a Mr. Holcombe, before they went through to the great hall to take their seats. A murmur rippled around the audience when Captain Tarrant walked down the centre aisle and took his place in the front row. His recent appointment as a governor of the school had been met with universal approval. As he leant across to have a word with the chairman of the governors, he spotted Maisie Clifton sitting just a few rows behind. He gave her a warm smile, but he didn't recognize the man she was sitting with. The next surprise came when he studied the cast list. The headmaster and Mrs. Barton were among the last members of the audience to enter the great hall. They took their places in the front row alongside Sir Walter Barrington and Captain Tarrant. Giles was becoming more nervous with each passing minute. He was beginning to wonder if his parents would turn up before the curtain rose. "I'm so sorry, Giles," said his mother when they finally appeared. "It's my fault. I lost track of time," she added, as she and Grace hurried into the hall. His father followed a yard behind and raised his eyebrows when he saw his son. Giles didn't hand him a program, as he wanted it to be a surprise, although he had shared the news with his mother, who, like him, hoped her husband would finally treat Harry as if he were a friend of the family and not an outsider. The curtain rose only moments after the Barringtons had taken their seats, and a hush of anticipation descended on the packed audience. When Harry made his first entrance, Giles glanced in his father's direction. As there didn't appear to be any immediate reaction, he began to relax for the first time that evening. But this happy state of affairs only lasted until the ballroom scene, when Romeo and Hugo saw Juliet for the first time. Some people in the seats near the Barringtons became irritated by a restless man who was spoiling their enjoyment of the play with his loud whispering and demands to see a program. They became even more annoyed after Romeo said, "Is she not Capulet's daughter?" At which point Hugo Barrington stood up and barged along the row, not caring whose feet he trod on. He then marched down the center aisle, pushed his way through the swing doors, and disappeared into the night. It was some time before Romeo fully regained his composure. Sir Walter tried to give the impression he hadn't noticed what was going on behind him, and although Captain Tarrant frowned, his eyes never left the stage. Had he turned round, he would have seen Mrs. Clifton was ignoring Barrington's unscripted exit as she concentrated on every word the two young lovers had to say.
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The following is a content warning that some articles may be distressing or traumatizing. Listener's discretion is advised. The first article is in Paper Chained, issue 22 of June 2026, and it's on

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9: It's a question as old as time itself. Why do good people suffer? Not the ones who've walked away from God or compromised their integrity, but the faithful ones. The ones who've done everything right. Hi, I'm Clayton Bjellin, and today on Insight for Living, Chuck Swindoll will dive headfirst into this issue as we begin our next series, Job, a man of heroic endurance. If life has ever felt not just difficult, but genuinely unfair, if you've ever wondered where God is in the middle of your pain, then you're in the right place. Chuck sets the stage for us.
10: I'd like to invite you to turn to the book of Job. Let me read for you the first 12 verses of chapter 1. There was a man in the land of Uz whose name was Job. And that man was blameless, upright, fearing God, and turning away from evil. 7 sons and 3 daughters were born to him. His possessions also were 7,000 sheep, 3,000 camels, 500 yoke of oxen,

Chuck Swindoll reminds us to slow down, to feel the weight of what we're reading. Because the Bible isn't just a collection of ancient words on a page, it's a living story full of real emotion, real people, and real pain. And somewhere between verse 5 and verse 6 of Job chapter 1, everything changes. 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That's ifl.org.au. I'm Clayton Bjellin, inviting you to join us when Chuck Swindoll's biography of Job continues Tuesday on Insight for Living.

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8: Hello and welcome to The New Statesman, episode 147, for the week the 17th to the 23rd of July. I'm Keith McCarran. First, from UK politics, Andy Burnham says this will be a circuit breaker for Britain. Burnham said his premiership will bring about the biggest changes in the last 40 years. And then, the cover story. After Keir Starmer, can we move past our decade of failure? And finally today, Andy Burnham appoints John Healey as Chancellor. Make sense of a new government with the help of our political reporters. A brief summary of the live blog from the New Statesman. Those articles in today's program. This article from Westminster, published the 20th of July. Andy Burnham says this will be a circuit breaker for Britain. Burnham said his premiership will bring about the biggest changes in the last 40 years. And the article is by Ethan Croft and Megan Kenyon. Andy Burnham has promised to change politics with a new political and economic model for Britain. In his first Downing Street address as Prime Minister on the afternoon of the 20th of July, Burnham said he's acutely conscious that he is the country's seventh Prime Minister in the last decade, but promised that his appointment will be a circuit breaker for Britain. Burnham said his premiership will bring about the biggest changes for the last 40 years. The new Prime Minister also revealed that his first instruction will be to end rough sleeping in our country. He pledged to make politics more collaborative and more about problem-solving than point-scoring, before reiterating his commitment to devolving power out of Whitehall and into every postcode in the land. Earlier, Burnham and his wife, Marie-France Van Heel, met the King at Buckingham Palace, where Burnham was appointed Prime Minister. In a break with convention, Burnham made his first Number 10 address without a lectern. Burnham said that later this year he will set out a new 10-year plan for Britain, laying out the path from where we are now to where I want Britain to be. However, he revealed he would announce several measures in the coming days, starting tomorrow, to give people breathing space now. He hinted that these announcements will be targeted at helping more young people back into work and building more council homes. That is the fair and sustainable way to bring the welfare bill down, to meet our fiscal rules and to honour our commitments on defence. We will help people to live well, Burnham said. Ending his speech, Burnham said his government will build a new national sense of unity, of common purpose and positivity, before adding, "Let us make this the moment that Britain starts to believe again." Earlier, the outgoing Prime Minister, Keir Starmer, pledged his full support to Burnham and said that he was leaving Number 10 with a smile. In a final speech on Downing Street on Monday morning, before he drove to the palace to offer his resignation to the King, Starmer attempted to smooth the path of Burnham's arrival while also trying to secure his own legacy. "My work is done," he said, adding, I'm confident that Britain is now stronger and fairer than it was 2 years ago. As I now pass the baton to Andy Burnham, I wish him every success. He has my full support, Starmer said. As he delivered his remarks, Starmer was surrounded by dozens of advisers, loyal cabinet ministers and loved ones who applauded him as he left Downing Street. He spoke of politics as a team sport, perhaps intended as a gentle reminder to his successor that a number of Starmerites will remain active stakeholders in the Labour Party after his departure. He once again made special reference to his wife, Victoria, who accompanied him out of the Black Door, and said, "I go with good grace, I go with a smile, and I go proud of everything we have achieved." And that article from Politics Westminster, Andy Burnham says this will be a circuit breaker for Britain. The article was by Ethan Croft and Megan Kenyon.
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8: The next item for you today is the cover story. It was written on the 15th of July, just prior to Andy Burnham being sworn in as Britain's seventh Prime Minister in recent times. It's written by Tom McTagg, the editor-in-chief of The New Statesman, with the heading, "After Keir Starmer, Can We Move Past Our Decade of Failure?" In his later life, travelling on the train home one day, the former Conservative Party leader, Alex Douglas-Home, was approached by an elderly lady who told him how she and her husband thought it a great tragedy that he had never been Prime Minister. To this, Douglas-Home is said to have politely replied, "As a matter of fact, I was, but only for a very short time." Apocryphal or not, Douglas-Home's life is filled with such tales of self-deprecation. Having served as Prime Minister for less than a year before losing power to Harold Wilson in 1964, he's now little remembered at all. After a notable life of service and achievement, he's reduced to being a piece of trivia, a pointless answer in a pub quiz. Even back then, Douglas-Home was an anomaly. The last Prime Minister plucked from the Lords, the shortest-serving Prime Minister since Andrew Bonar Law 40 years earlier. Yet today, it seems as though we have entered into a new era of Douglas-Homes, a time defined by politicians who slip from view as quickly as they once held power, leaving little trace of who they were, what they stood for, or why they were ever there. Over the past decade, no Prime Minister has served more than 3 years in power. None has left any deep legacy, aside from Boris Johnson, who will always be remembered for taking Britain out of the EU, even if that was the consequence of a referendum called by someone else. Keir Starmer is far from the most disastrous of this bunch of prime ministers, nor is he the shortest serving. But of all of them, it is he who already seems the most non-existent, the most ghostly in his presence, somehow still there and already not. Here is a man who has been part of our public life for almost 20 years, rising to the top only to be removed in a carefully orchestrated coup that, in normal circumstances, would be a moment of explosive drama and repercussion. And yet, instead, Starmer departs the public stage in a scene of deep, tepid bathos, with no obvious emotional reaction, either personally, politically, or even nationally. He leaves behind no band of vengeful loyalists or uncontrollable swells of rancour. The country appears to have shrugged and moved on. And so the Prime Minister departs as he served, removed and distant, a foreigner to politics, forgotten before he has even left. In Kazuo Ishiguro's 2015 novel, The Buried Giant, set in early Saxon England, the novelist paints a story of a country that has become cursed with a mist of forgetfulness. The inhabitants, hobbit-dwelling ancient Britons living alongside the newly arrived foreigners, cannot remember who they are or what came before. And so they retreat into themselves and their little hovels, lost and fearful. The main characters of the book, an elderly couple, worry about what their forgetfulness will do to them. "We don't remember our fierce quarrels or the small moments we enjoyed and treasured," the woman says to her husband at one point, worried that without such memories, their love for each other will fade too. For some reason, this strange mystical vision has always stayed with me. Perhaps it is because it's set in a period of our history that is also lost to the mists of time. Yet, the longer I've dwelled upon it, the more relevant it has felt to today. It's queer the way the world's forgetting people and things from only yesterday, and the day before that, the main character, Axel, says to his wife at one point, like a sickness come over us all. Watching British politics today as it prepares to say goodbye to its latest Prime Minister, it certainly feels as though we've fallen prey to some national sickness. Vague memories of the giants who came before still trouble our thoughts. Attlee and Churchill, Macmillan and Thatcher. Figures who built things and elicited strong emotions. And yet people and events from our own time barely seem to register, the amnesia only growing more intense the closer we get to the most recent past. Squinting back through this history, it can be hard to remember what it was that we were fighting about and what it all meant. The backstop and the meaningful votes of Theresa May, the parties of Boris Johnson, and the emergency budget of Liz Truss. Liz Truss herself. Rishi Sunak, meanwhile, has already faded into some imperceptible figure. His five targets and the various debacles of his time in power as incomprehensible as Starmer's forgotten missions and milestones today. Starmer himself already seems to have disappeared, his premiership hard to recall and harder to define. What was it all for, and what was it that he did wrong again? What is going on? Are we really to believe that we're simply cursed with forgetful leaders? Or perhaps just normal ones trying to meet impossible expectations in a post-Brexit, post-crash world where things we used to take for granted are no longer possible? But surely there is something more profound at play. The smallness of our national life finding expression in the smallness of our leaders. I asked a friend of mine, a historian, what he thought, and he replied that underlying so much of this is the sense that much of the political theatre simply does not matter anymore. The importance of public life has receded so much that nobody cares, as he put it. And so we don't remember. After a decade of turmoil and turbulence, bitter fights and division, is this not the most worrying sickness of all? I never had any notion that Keir Starmer had such a forgettable fate in store, as I got to know him in opposition. I found him earnest, engaging, and even gently charismatic, more left-leaning than I had expected, and more ambitious. He was for Ed Miliband over David, and openly sceptical of Blair, a man of the mainstream left and obviously on the up, one to watch. We would meet for coffee in Westminster's Portcullis House, where we would discuss the latest fashionable Brexit talking points, many of which now seem as meaningless and impenetrable as everything else. What did he think of the Canada model, I would ask, or the Swiss option? And so would begin the latest long discussion about the intricacies of such things, after he became Labour leader in 2020, following Johnson's great Brexit done victory over Jeremy Corbyn, Starmer developed a harder edge and surrounded himself with people from the Labour right, Morgan McSweeney, Paul Ovenden, Pat McFadden. At times, there even appeared to be the beginnings of an ideological coherence to his operation, although one that increasingly appeared, less obviously, him. Was this the real Starmer? Shortly before the general election, I had dinner with a senior member of Starmer's team, whose job it was to understand his boss's instincts, to translate and explain them to the public. Starmer was a hard man to read, they admitted, but surely, once you got to know him, there was a set of obvious instincts underneath, I pressed. Well, he's a classic social democrat, came the reply. Social democracy is many things, but it is not a guiding moral calling, the core of any man or woman. In an interview with the Sunday Times in 1981, Margaret Thatcher explained the difference between an ideology and a moral purpose. What's irritated me about the whole direction of the politics in the last 30 years is that it's always been towards the collectivist society, she explained. And therefore, it isn't that I set out on economic policies, it's that I set out really to change the approach. Economics are the method. The object is to change the heart and soul. The person I had quizzed about Starmer's heart and soul over dinner clearly did not really know him. Few did. Even those who spent every day with him talked mostly in small personal terms, how he played with visiting children or was most at ease with old friends in front of the football. The politics was always secondary at best. Like David Cameron, he just thought he'd be good at it. After he became Prime Minister, I watched the figures around Starmer, even those who liked and admired him, grow despondent with astonishing speed. His very first speech promised a politics that would tread more lightly on people's lives, a politics that would, in other words, retreat. Ironically, there had been a fierce dispute internally about the speech. Some close to Starmer wanted him to show the opposite, more anger about the injustices he had inherited and declarations about his intent to change them, to channel Lyndon Johnston in promising to use the power he had won, and for a cause at that. But this was not Starmer. Instead, he promised an end to the noisy performance of politics and return the country to calm waters. And yet, he never could perform this duty. Without an obvious purpose, Number 10 descended into internal feuding. Battles for the ear of the PM and for office space began to spill into the press. Photographs were leaked from inside the building. Sue Gray was sacked, McSweeney promoted. In 20 years covering British politics, I have never experienced the level of open, contemptuous hostility towards a Prime Minister from his own side, as I have these past 2 years with Starmer. And this appeared to be a hostility that passed him by. I've come out of dinners with ministers astonished at the vitriol, only to see that same minister soon after promoted by Starmer. And so the drift continued, the briefings relentless. And still, he couldn't say what his premiership was for, or what had gone wrong that needed fixing. When I profiled him for this magazine last year, I spent 6 weeks trying to get him to fill in the gap without success. To clean up the mess was the closest he came to explaining his mission, insisting the social, political, and economic model he had inherited was not broken, merely neglected. But why was it a mess? What principally had gone wrong? He didn't really know. Part of the problem I came to realise, one of the causes of our national forgetfulness, was the very fact that it was such a mess, a 14-year fever dream of failure, defying easy definition, as the political economist William Davies wrote in the London Review of Books 2 years ago. What was it that Labour was replacing? Could we even remember? What had Sunak stood for? Or Truss? And what about Johnson or May? Didn't they all stand for different things? Or not? Who could remember? Was it austerity or Brexit? Levelling up or letting rip? Sober centrism or populist braggadocio? They were for everything and nothing. A story without a plot, and so quickly forgotten, only to be replaced by a new Prime Minister who couldn't recall what he had thought either, seeking only safety and solitude. Looking back on my time with Starmer, I remembered being struck by how little he cared about the past, of the people and things from yesterday and the day before that, as Ishiguro puts it. In the room on the first floor of Number 10 where he liked to work, there were no touches of his presence, no new paintings of his heroes hanging on the wall, or busts of old giants he admired on his desk. When I asked whether he worried about his legacy, he said that was for others to care about. When he walked me down the staircase of Number 10 past the photographs of his predecessors, I asked him whether he ever stopped to look at them. He didn't. What about his hero, Harold Wilson? He was not his hero. He joked that his own portrait would be hung in the downstairs bog, out of sight, forgotten. His actual fate, in a sense, will be worse, hung with the others, but ignored even more intensely. Starmer had been unable to define the recent past and so struggled to offer a coherent vision of what he was trying to do. It is a noteworthy fact about our country that those with designs on its present have generally been inspired to adopt a vision of its past, Roger Scruton observed in a reflection on the Brexit wars shortly before he died. Starmer never could. But in this, is he any different from the country he leads, a country that no longer knows what it thinks of what came before, the mist having long since descended over us? In Scruton's view, Britain now lives with two rival conceptions of its history. On one side, there is the proud people who defended their sceptred isle for a millennium, during the last centuries of which, in a burst of self-confidence, they carried trade, self-government, and law around the world. On the other side, there is the race of grasping imperialists who spread chaos abroad and conflict at home in pursuit of world domination. Perhaps, though this description itself now feels rather antiquated, for much of the 20th century, Tony Blair simply ignored this divide by presenting the country as new and therefore unconcerned by trivial interpretations of the past, irrelevant to its future. In one sense, then, Starmer is the natural inheritor of this willful amnesia and the last great defender of the Blairite state and its ideology. But perhaps the point here is not that we're becoming more forgetful, purposefully or not, but that we're starting to understand the shallowness of our recent history. From 1990 to 2016, we convinced ourselves that we understood the future, that our soft power mattered, that what we believed in was important and true, and that we were, fundamentally, still a rich and important country. We thought we were okay, and now our short-sighted naivety is too traumatic to comprehend. We got so much so wrong. It is embarrassing now to look back and see our previous selves walking towards the tsunamis about to wash over us, the financial collapse, austerity, Brexit, and all the rest. Everywhere we look, the enormity of the challenge we face appears overwhelming. We are poor and we don't know how to recover. Our worries are so much darker, of mass deportations and ethnic conflict, Russian invasions and long-term economic decline. Perhaps we needed these past few years in the mist in order to cope with the realization of our condition, but today, it seems, we've reached the limits of our tolerance. Perhaps we simply cannot accept our leaders carrying on as if nothing much has changed. If anything, today's disputes over Britain's recent past are even more potent than that which Scruton set out a decade ago, sharper-edged and angrier. What is the source of all our woes? Are they economic or social, the result of political corruption or avarice? Was Enoch right, the online right asks? Or does it all start with Thatcher, as the left replies? The post-war decades, our golden age, our trente gloriosus? Or is it not so easy to wipe away real memories of a consensus politics that ultimately led Britain into an era of social fracture, much like our own? When did the rot set in is now the defining question of our political life. In 1979 or 1997, 2008 or 2016? Take your pick, though few argue we're not rotting at all. Andy Burnham's return to Westminster is understandable as part of this relitigation of history. The child of the 1970s Lancashire, who came of age at the end of history, has staked his bid for power on the argument that he will overturn a failed 40-year consensus, stretching back to Thatcher. As he said to me last year, "I've described what we've been doing here as rolling back the 1980s. It is no surprise that it is these remarks which most incensed Tony Blair about the latest changing of the guard in Downing Street." Did he mean, Blair asked incredulously, that Burnham wanted to unwind New Labour itself? Given his record as Mayor of Greater Manchester, celebrating the global capital which has flooded into the city, it is reasonable to question whether this is really what Burnham believes. From my own time with Burnham, it strikes me that the real source of his irritation is more the national imbalance that has grown since the 1970s, not the method of producing wealth in the country, but the approach which concentrated so much of it in the South. As well as the competing stories about our history that Scruton picked out, We have competing historiographies explaining our post-war trauma. One northern, one southern. Burnham's strength is that he believes in and mobilises the northern account of Thatcherite destruction and abandonment. This is the core of Andy Burnham and where he differs fundamentally from Starmer. His weakness is that this risks inevitably antagonising the South that benefited most from the dividends of Thatcherism and generally remembers her as a necessary figure. Scruton argued that conservatism was the doomed attempt to resurrect a lost past, a toil rewarded not with success but the creation of something new altogether. In his speeches about neoliberalism, Burnham is leaning on a reiteration of the nostalgia that also mobilised Corbynism. But Burnham's chances of success will not rest on his actual ability to unpick Thatcherism, ending the right to buy, renationalising the water board and returning to the economics of Tony Benn, but to create something new and memorable from our fevered, amnestic past decade. To do so, he must remember that history matters and use the power he is about to inherit to impose his own account of our national life. He must show the public that public life still has power and purpose, that it still matters. Are you glad of the mists fading? Axel asked his wife at the end of The Buried Giant as the pain of their memories begins to return. It may bring horrors to this land. Far better to remember the horror than to lose ourselves in the aimless fog that has descended over our recent history. And that was the cover story. After Keir Starmer, can we move past our decade of failure? And the article was by Tom McTagg, the editor-in-chief of the New Statesman.
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8: And briefly, in the time we have left, a brief summary of the live blog as it occurred on the 20th of July. Andy Burnham appoints John Healey as Chancellor and makes sense of the new government with the help of our political reporters, Albie Ray, Ethan Croft and Megan Kenyon. At 23:15, the reshuffle continues. In the latest round of cabinet announcements, both Heidi Alexander, Transport Secretary, and Douglas Alexander, Scotland Secretary, have been reappointed to their roles. Ellie Reeves, sister of the outgoing Chancellor Rachel Reeves, will attend Burnham's cabinet, having been appointed Attorney General, replacing Lord Hermer, who announced his departure earlier today. Stephen Kinnock, son of the former Labour leader Neil Kinnock and a former social care minister under Starmer, has been appointed Wales Secretary, replacing Joe Stevens. Emma Reynolds, the former Environment Secretary, returns to the Treasury, where she becomes Chief Secretary. Reynolds was formerly Economic Secretary to the Treasury between January and September 2025. Angela Smith will remain as Lord Privy Seal and Leader of the House of Lords, while Alan Campbell remains Leader of the Commons. 22:52 PM. Streeting to take on defence, while Dandy returns to culture. Wes Streeting has been appointed Defence Secretary in Burnham's new cabinet. The MP for Ilford North, who suggested earlier this year that he may run for the Labour leadership himself, resigned from his position as Health Secretary in Starmer's government earlier this year. He replaces Dan Jarvis, who has been in the role for less than 6 weeks. And finally, Lisa Nandy, a close ally of Burnham and the MP for Wigan, which neighbours his Macclesfield constituency, has been reappointed as Culture Secretary. However, Nandy takes over a newly renamed department, the Department for Digital, Culture, Media and Sport. Elsewhere, former Home Office Minister Alex Norris has taken over from Lammy, who resigned earlier today as Lord Chancellor and Secretary of State for Justice. Angela Eagle replaces Emma Reynolds as the Environment Secretary. And following the departure of Hilary Benn, former Trade Minister Chris Bryant takes over as Northern Ireland Secretary. And that was a brief wrap-up of the live blog, as it occurred on the 20th of July. Well, that's the programme for today. Join me each week for readings from the New Statesman, Britain's progressive politics and current affairs magazine. This program was produced at 2RPH in Sydney for the Radio Reading Network of Australia. I'm Keith McCarron. Until next week, thanks for listening.
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10: Hello, welcome to Outside Source with Priya Rai, live from the floor of the BBC newsroom. Now, on a bank of desks not far from my left is the team who report live on the BBC News website when there are big ongoing stories, much like the wildfires burning in parts of France and Spain right now. I am scrolling through that page. There are some incredible satellite images that show the impact of the fires around Bordeaux and a large area of countryside completely burned. I'll speak to my colleague working on that analysis shortly. On the video feeds in front of me, I can see news agencies telling us that French officials have been giving an update not too long ago. We're told President Emmanuel Macron is heading to the Gironde region this afternoon. It's been described by one evacuee as being like a war zone. It is our main focus today, and in a moment we'll speak to our BBC weather presenter and also answer your questions.
11: BBC News with Fiona MacDonald. India's youth-led movement, whose protests have forced the Education Minister's resignation, says they're observing a complete breach of agreement by the government on no police action against the protesters. It said hundreds of students arrested in states like Bihar, West Bengal and Assam had not been released. And Barasa Netarajan reports.
12: The Cockroach Janata Party said apart from the detentions, hundreds of others were being harassed in the Indian capital and other states. It also said there had been reports of detention of volunteers supporting protesters with logistics. The movement warned that any failure to release those detained or withdraw cases would amount to a breach of trust. The government said it had accepted all the demands of the movement, including assurances that no punitive action would be taken against the demonstrators.
11: Firefighters in France say they're still not in control of an unprecedented wildfire that's spreading towards the southwest city of Bordeaux. The massive blaze in the Gironde region is one of several wildfires burning across France. Some 250,000 people have been evacuated. Claire Carter has lived in the Gironde region for 40 years. She's already had to evacuate twice.
13: We were evacuated on Thursday to start with, and we were told at 2 o'clock all the phones with sirens going off saying, you know, evacuate, evacuate. But the trouble was everybody was evacuating at the same time. So to do 30 kilometres, it took us almost 3 hours. Then we went to my husband's daughter's, and then in the middle of the night on Saturday, we got an alarm again to evacuate from her home.
11: The Spanish Prime Minister Pedro Sanchez has visited fire-hit eastern Castellón region, where officials fear conditions are getting worse. He warned that difficult hours lie ahead in the fight against the blaze, given the arrival of a new heat wave. Mr. Sanchez urged extreme caution. More than 16,000 people have so far been evacuated from the area. Air raid sirens have been activated in southeastern Romania for the second time today, after a drone briefly entered the country's airspace this morning. Romania has expelled a Russian embassy employee in what it called a firm response to repeated Russian breaches of the country's airspace. This report from Mimi Swaby.
14: Romania is one of several NATO members to have had drone incursions in recent months. Three drones crossed into Romanian airspace over the weekend, all alleged to be Russian, all shot down. Romania's foreign ministry said it had notified the Russian ambassador that it had expelled a Russian embassy employee, stating that they must leave within 5 days. The Romanian president, Nicolae Ciordan, described the incursions as unacceptable and intolerable. They came as Russia stepped up its attacks on Odessa, the Ukrainian city closest to Romania's border.
11: You're listening to the World News from the BBC in London. Ukraine's President Volodymyr Zelensky is meeting the new British Prime Minister Andy Burnham. The two leaders will meet Ukrainian personnel training in the UK. Mr. Burnham is expected to announce that Britain will share the technology behind its Stone Cloak electronic warfare system, allowing Ukraine to produce the devices itself. The head of football's world governing body, FIFA, has defended his conduct following criticism of various issues at the recent World Cup. In a 15-page social media post, Gianni Infantino said critics of the tournament, staged by the

0: on Friday. 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
1: Welcome to Outlook from the BBC World Service, your home for extraordinary personal stories from around the world. I'm Ossie Fuchs. At 17 years old, Ben West from the UK thought he had his whole future mapped out.
2: My plan when I was 17 was to go to university, study aerospace engineering, go to the armed forces and learn to fly helicopters. So I don't do that now. I don't fly helicopter. I didn't come here on a helicopter. Just always loved the idea of being able to fly and be in the sky. I've always loved that. And then, you know, for me, it's always been adventure and outside. So I was like, well, here we go. Everything I enjoy in one package.
3: So you had it all figured out.
2: I had it all figured out. Wow. Everything.
1: But that same year, a tragedy would rock his family. They would lose someone close to suicide. It turned Ben's world upside down and made him reevaluate everything he thought his own life would be. And ever since, his feet have been planted firmly on the ground. He's dedicated his life to working as a mental health campaigner so other families don't go through what his did.
3: Is there something about this work that surprised you?
2: It can be quite shocking to people to understand the scale of need. And that's something that particularly early on in my journey was shocking to me. I mean, to give an example, here in the UK, the queue or the waiting list to receive CAMHS, child and adolescent mental health support with the NHS, is currently 500,000 children long. And some people on that waiting list will wait 2 years to see someone. And about 36% of them will be rejected from the service.
3: I mean, are there any sort of common misconceptions that you come across? Or maybe it's, you know, things people say that they think are helpful, but actually you think absolutely not, that's not helpful.
2: The one thing that we can all do as individuals that are not clinical professionals is actually not try and fix. And I think one of the best things that we can say to someone that's struggling with their mental health is, I have no idea what to say to make this better. That's connection, that's validation.
1: Naturally, suicide is a tough topic. And while this episode is about that, it's also about the power of activism to save lives, change policy, and bring messages of hope to millions of people in need. Because what Ben's built in the aftermath of his brother's death is remarkable. He came into the studio to talk to me about it. And while you won't be hearing anything graphic, we will go into how that day unfolded. But before all that, we need to go back to Ben's storybook childhood in rural England.
2: My childhood, I can describe in one word, which is ideal. I'm so lucky that I had the childhood that I had. I grew up in the middle of nowhere in the southeast of England, fields, sheep that outnumber people, like 10 to 1.
3: 10 to 1?
2: Yeah, tons of sheep. And not many people. I grew up with my two brothers, all three of us close in age, my two parents that were together, our dog. And, you know, it was just, it for me, it could not have been a better childhood. I went to a good school, I had a good education, I had good friends, I had good family, I lived in a good place. I was healthy, I was happy. The first sort of 17 years of my life, absolutely ideal.
3: So you mentioned two brothers, very close in age. When you were two, your brother Sam was born.
2: Yes.
3: And then 2 years after that, along came Tom. What was it like to, you know, to be a big brother?
2: Frustrating. I don't really remember when I was two, but I remember being told by my parents that I was not happy when Sam was born, because suddenly you're not the center of everyone's attention for the first time. But then you sort of, it was great. And also, like I said, I grew up in the middle of nowhere. And so that means you grow very, very close to the people you live with, because it's not easy to see lots of other people. So, you know, I remember spending long days out with Sam and Tom in the countryside and sort of enjoying life together as three friends, essentially. I mean, obviously, you know, it was ups and downs. Three brothers. There was a lot of two versus one, and the sort of two and the one changed
3: the
2: sides.
3: The alliances are always shifting.
2: Oh, yeah. Sam and Tom versus me and Sam versus Tom. And it honestly just felt like the world was ours. Like, we just forget about everything. It was just so fun. Obviously, that's such a rose-tinted way of looking at it.
3: As you boys got older, I mean, what were each of your personal

0: Chinese tightly controlled central district for over a decade. Azadeh Moshiri was in the thick of the crowds there when the authorities responded with force.
1: Long live the revolution. It's a chant I would hear throughout the day inside the outdoor Jantar Mantar venue, which for years has served as a designated space for demonstrations. But this time, there are way more protesters around me than this area can handle. It's heaving, with thousands of mostly young Indians contained by barricades, rows of police officers, and riot vans. There's a stage, and I can see the leaders of the Cockroach Junta Party, a satirical political movement formed only a couple of months ago after the country's Chief Justice described young Indians drifting towards social media or journalism as cockroaches. He insisted his words were taken out of context, but the comments went viral. They're leading chants against Prime Minister Narendra Modi and are adamant they will march towards Parliament despite a police ban on them doing so. I see one group sitting on the floor in front of the officers. They're wearing black face masks. I ask them if I can join them for a while. "We're happy to talk to you," one of them tells me. "We just don't want our parents to know we're here." "Why not?" I ask him. "They wouldn't let us come," he says. He explains his parents would be too worried about the risks and keenly aware of how Indian police can react to protests. That tight control in the capital is why there haven't been protests of this scale in recent years. As we talk, none of us knows those fears will become reality just a few hours later. Education is the main reason people have shown up in such huge numbers. Everyone I speak to keeps saying they won't stop protesting until the education minister, Dharmendra Pradhan, resigns after the leak of a national entrance exam to medical colleges. More than 2 million students were forced to resit the exam, and this isn't the first time there have been alleged exam leaks. I leave the group and start talking to a young woman. She tells me she's a doctor and passed the entrance exam a few years ago. "It's a long process," she explains. "People spend 2 or 3 years studying for that exam. Asking them to resit is a big deal," she tells me. "People have lost their lives." She's referring to one of the biggest allegations the Cockroach Junta Party is making, that 20 students took their own lives after learning they'd have to resit the exam. Some of the families who say they've lost loved ones have turned up at the protest. So far, the Indian government has not responded to the allegation. Unemployment is extremely high for young Indians, especially among graduates. Nearly 40% of 15 to 25-year-olds with at least a primary education are unemployed, according to one study. So in a country with so few opportunities, some families spend all their savings trying to help their children pass this exam. As the afternoon wears on, frustration begins to boil over. None of our phones can connect to the internet, so we join a long queue to leave through the barricades. Police are only allowing people to enter and leave through a small passage that can fit 2 people at most, and we start worrying there will be a stampede. Once we finally leave, we realise there are thousands more people out on the nearby streets. They're restless, and the mood is changing. The police want everyone out. Then, explosions, the sound of tear gas being fired. People are confused, unsure what is happening. Word starts spreading that there are clashes between police and protesters near Parliament and back inside the venue. A crackdown is underway. But we don't fully grasp the scale of it until the next day, when internet returns. Online videos show officers beating protesters with batons, using water hoses, and young students choking on tear gas. Police say dozens of their own officers were injured as well, and that the use of force was justified. We return to Jantar Mantar the following morning, alongside thousands of students. It's a smaller crowd this time, but the people here are shell-shocked and adamant their protest has become even more important. I see an older woman standing on the side, watching the crowds. After seeing the scale of the crackdown, she felt she needed to come here too. "I'm here with my children, but all these protesters are my children," she tells me. The anger people feel is also directed towards the national broadcast media, whom they accuse of being pro-government and portraying a false narrative of the protests. I see the crowd rush past me and catch sight of a journalist stumbling, looking terrified, his shirt completely unbuttoned. There's a lot of anger here, but amidst the fear, the exhaustion, there is also joy. People here feel they have a voice. One young student, Samar Jahan, travelled from outside Delhi to join her peers and help hand out food and drinks for the crowds. "This is about democracy," she tells me.
0: Azadeh Moshiri.

Satan was convinced that Job's faith was nothing more than the product of God's generosity and protection. 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I'm Clayton Bjellin, inviting you to join us again when Chuck Swindoll presents timeless lessons from the life of Job tomorrow on Insight for Living.

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